0: With your weather update, I'm Andrew Hawthorne. For Newfoundland today, showers and a risk of thunder showers. Winds gusting to 60 in the east, a high of 12. Tonight, 40 to 60% chance of showers, but clearing overnight. Winds gusting to 70 in the east, a low of plus 4. For Labrador, sunny on the coast, a few showers and risk of thunder showers inland, highs of 17 to 19. Tonight, 60% chance of showers and a low of 6. That's your Environment Canada weather update. I'm Andrew Hawthorne.
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0: With your weather update, I'm Andrew Hawthorne. For Newfoundland today, showers and a risk of thunder showers. Winds gusting to 60 in the east, a high of 12. Tonight, 40 to 60% chance of showers, but clearing overnight. Winds gusting to 70 in the east, a low of plus 4. For Labrador, sunny on the coast, a few showers and risk of thunder showers inland, highs of 17 to 19. Tonight, 60% chance of showers and a low of 6. That's your Environment Canada weather update. I'm Andrew Hawthorne.
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6: Salut et bienvenue à C'est Formidable. Je m'appelle Florence K et je suis très heureuse d'être en votre compagnie pour la prochaine heure. This is your Francophone Hour of the Week on CBC Music and CBC Radio. It's our first long weekend of the season and I've got the tunes for car rides, barbecues and good times. Kicking things off, what if we could go back in time? Or in French, Si on revenait en arrière, by Freds.
7: Si on

That was almost like a campfire ending. I like that. That was Fred's with Si on revenait en arrière, or What if we could go back in time? It's a nostalgic track where he leans into that feeling of wanting to return to simpler days.

0: using age verification, as most people think about it. We'll be deploying a different technique because we do want to protect the information of children and preteens and young teenagers from being commodified by actors like Meta.
1: It wouldn't just be them. Right, sir? Because everybody would have to prove their age, I suppose, right? So it's not just the data of young people. It would be everybody having to provide more information.

0: 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Narrative, lyric, heroic, romantic, verse, or prose. 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The CBC News is next, and then it's Day 6 with Brent Bambury.
1: Habs fans are going crazy as they march toward the Eastern Conference Final and leading the mayhem their master.

0: Here are some other stories we're keeping an eye on this weekend.
1: Our treaty rights must be meaningful in practice and not just words on paper.
0: That's Chief Billy Joe Truckero of the Mixu Cree First Nation in northern Alberta. The nation is suing both the provincial and federal governments. The statement of claim alleges that decades of oil sands and other industrial projects have harmed their lands and way of life. The lawsuit argues that both governments breached Treaty 8 and failed to protect the community's health and future. The federal and provincial governments have yet to file a statement of defense. This comes the same week that an Alberta court overturned Election Alberta's approval

0: Fitz and Arch are back.
1: St. Pierre has a serial killer?
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0: On a new case with an old pattern.
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0: And to uncover the truth, they must put everything on the line.
3: You are my partner. If you win, I win. If you go down, I go down. That's how it works. Trust me.
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5: From CBC News, the world is sour. I'm Neil Kumar. One of the four Canadians that was on board the cruise ship struck by a hantavirus outbreak has tested presumptive positive. BC's provincial health officer, Dr. Bonnie Henry, says the patient is receiving treatment. She also says there's

0: again.
1: Hello, I'm Nathan from England, and my question for crowd science is, why doesn't scratching always make an itch go away? It seems strange that something meant to relieve an itch can sometimes make it come back again.
0: Thank you, Nathan. And we also had a question from Jonathan in the UK who sent us a similar one.
2: Why is it that when you start scratching your back, more areas...

0: issue for organizations, especially institutions, whether they're educational institutions or corporate institutions. Everyone should have an anti-harassment policy. It's not enough to just have the policy.
1: Right. And I'm very curious, how does one prove that there was coercion for sex during hiring?
0: So

0: me.
1: Is it in human psychology to be afraid of others bonding and us being excluded from that, not being a part of it? Is that just how we're made up?
0: I think it is a fundamental sort of core need to feel a sense of belonging and to feel a sense of connection with others and with community. And so what we're sort of uncovering here is even when it's

Good morning. 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

0: Good morning, everybody. It is Sunday, May the 17th. You're listening to Weekend AM here on CBC Radio 1. I'm Martin Jones. Happy Sunday to you. Coming up on the show today, a friend, a family man, and a musical hero to many. Just some of the ways to describe the incredible John Hutton. Well, sadly, Hutton has passed away. We're going to start to pay tribute to a man who had a massive impact on music and culture in this province. Also on the show, more than art, it's an act of solidarity, remembrance, and resilience. That's how an Iranian artist in this province describes a new exhibit at Eastern Edge Gallery. It's called Voice of Iran. We're going to meet the artist, one of the organizers behind it. And Ian Foster wrote 90 seconds of a song, then asked his musical friends to elaborate. We're going to hear more about the Wintering Project on this week's First Listen. Of course, we'll check in with the Gander Weather Office, get the latest weather forecast. We got some great tunes planned for you as well. Lots to get to in the next 3 hours of Weekend AM. Stay tuned. But first, let's start our day with the news. Here's Andrew Hawthorne.
1: This is CBC News for Newfoundland and Labrador. I'm Andrew Hawthorne. Good morning. A number of accidents involving transport trucks in Newfoundland and Labrador is way up after a harsh winter season. RCMP say it responded to 106 traffic incidents involving commercial tractor trailers between November and March. Police say that's up from the previous year. Trucking experts say some companies are pushing their drivers to keep going in bad weather, causing accidents. New changes to the province's recreational food fishery are welcome news to many. Some use the season to stock their freezers. Others, a day on the water with some fresh cod to take home. But access to northern cod will run 7 days a week this time around, only for people fishing in the zone that runs from southern Labrador around the northeast coast of Newfoundland and down to Cape St. Mary's. Other zones on the south and western side of the island are staying at 3 days a week because the stocks are still in the critical zone. Joanne Thompson is the federal fisheries minister.
2: They understand that the stock, the cod stock on the south coast, the west coast, is in a critical zone. And we have to continue to have conservation measures in place, wanting that stock to reach a healthy zone. And people understand that. They don't want to compromise the future availability for the next generation.
1: Over 9,500 people responded to the public survey calling for the changes. The fall fishery also remains intact for the end of September. After a turbulent year, the interim board for the Newfoundland and Labrador Folk Arts Society is hoping to stabilize the organization. A fundraising concert is going to be held at the St. John's Convention Center June 7th to help pay down the organization's debt. June Hewson is the interim board president. She says they owe around $50,000, and the concert is the first step to help pay that debt.
3: I mean, if we make, I don't know, between 15 and 20K, we would be ecstatic. That would be great. If we make above and beyond that, that would also be great. One of the things that we want to let people know is that in addition to coming to the event and buying a ticket, if you want to make a donation, you can. If you can't come to the event, you can also go to our webpage and hit the donate button.
1: Tickets are on sale now. The lineup features Sherman Downey, Ruben Rake, Matthew Byrne, Jim Payne, and Fergus O'Byrne. The city of St. John's has a new water conservation system meant to guide outdoor water use. It's a four-stage plan showing people when they can water their gardens or wash their cars. The city will move through the stages based on water demand and dry weather. Deputy Mayor Ron Ellsworth says it starts with stage one, normal water conservation, which is in effect from May to October, unless conditions change. At that point, the state

0: stages include enhanced conservation, mandatory restrictions, and emergency only water use.
1: It's something we monitor daily, weekly, monthly. If we get into a drought and we're into July and August and we anticipate any issues, we'll certainly communicate that out. But based on regular use, regular process, we have, like I said, a fair amount of capacity in the system to provide clean, potable drinking water.
0: Ellsworth says the idea is to communicate with residents quickly without causing fear or panic. He says current water levels in the city are good and predicts it will be another 8 to 10 years before the city needs to look at adding to its supply. One 9-year-old in Northwest River is celebrating an accomplishment many adults in the province haven't achieved. This year, Ellie Brake got her first seal. She's been accompanying her parents on the hunts since she was a baby, but this year she got in on the action. She says you have to be very quiet and patient to be successful. On her first attempt, the seal got away, but she wanted to keep trying.
2: I was a little bit discouraged about the first one, so I was not as excited. Well, I was still really excited, but right when I got my dart ready and I saw signs and then it stopped and then he came up really fast and then he turned around and I struck him right in the tail.
0: Ellie says the most rewarding part was being able to share the seal meat with her family, especially her great poppy, Morris. She says she's proud to have done it and that people should carry on their traditions. That's your CBC News for Newfoundland and Labrador at this hour. I'm Andrew Hawthorne.
3: Thank you very much, Andrew, and welcome back now to Weekend AM on CBC Radio across Newfoundland and Labrador and anywhere in the world, really, on the CBC Listen app. I'm your host, Martin Jones. How's your weekend going so far? Is it a long weekend for you? Do you have to work through it? You managed to get a couple of extra days, perhaps? Are you camping right now? I want to know all these answers. I really, really do. In terms of weather forecast, a little bit better than it was yesterday if you are out in the wilderness enjoying the May 2-4 weekend. I guess it really depends on where you are, I suppose. We will check in with the Gander Weather Office in the next half hour. Let the expert give us a full weather forecast. In the meantime, we'll start with St. John's and the Avalon. Sunny this morning, yep, then a mix of sun and cloud with a chance of showers late this afternoon. Winds gusting to 50 later today as well. A warm day, though. High of 19 degrees today, 16 along parts of the coast. Clarenville and area will see increased cloud with some showers this afternoon. Risk of a thunder shower late afternoon as well. Highs of 19, 14 along the coast. Grand Falls, Windsor, and area will see increased cloud with showers beginning later today, 5 to 10 millimeters in total. Risk of a thunder shower for you folks, too, later today. A high of 18, except 13 along some coastal areas. And for Buckens and the interior, a chance of showers this morning. Showers, though, beginning for sure near noon, about 5 millimeters in total. Folks, you have a risk of a thunder shower this afternoon as well. A high of 17, except 12 along the coast. The Burren Peninsula and Conagra will see increased cloud this morning and a few showers beginning this afternoon. You'll see some fog develop later today as well. A high of 15, 10 along parts of the coast. Portobascan area will see a mix of sun and cloud this morning, though cloudy this afternoon with a few showers, a high of 16, 12 along coastal areas. Deer Lake Humber Valley will see a chance of showers this morning, though showers beginning for sure near noon today. You'll see a risk of a thunder shower this afternoon too. Could see 5 millimeters of rain in total before it ends, a high of 17. And for the Northern Peninsula East, a chance of showers into early this afternoon. That chance will turn into a sure thing, though, later today, with some fog developing this afternoon as well. Winds gusting up to 50, highs near 12 degrees. Now, heading to the Big Land, Labrador City and Wabush will see cloudy skies with showers or flurries this morning, 2 to 4 millimeters of rain in total. Winds gusting up to 50, temperature falling to plus 3 this afternoon. Nain and area will see mainly cloudy skies with showers beginning near lunchtime, 2 to 4 millimeters in total, with a high of plus 5. Post-Filmikovic, mainly cloudy today with showers this afternoon, about 5 millimeters coming your way. A high of 9, except 14 in the Postville area. And for Cartwright to Black Tickle, mainly cloudy with a few showers beginning this afternoon. Risk of a thunder shower for you folks this afternoon as well. High of 15, except 10 in

the black tickle area. There we go. That is your preliminary weather forecast. We'll, like I said, we'll get the full details in the next half hour with a meteorologist. Roads looking pretty good, looking pretty clear as well so far. I'm looking at those highway cameras on the 511 NL app. But if you're seeing something different in your drive this morning, send us an email, wham@cbc.ca. Well, it is the Sunday of the long weekend, and last year, St. John's Francophone duo Port au Poutine released this song in tribute of the unofficial start to camping. Here they are now with May 24.

Beautiful song there by Elizabeth Shepherd. That was so long gone. Just one of the many artists, really, heading to Cape Breton this week for the East Coast Music Awards. Now, before that, we heard Rum Ragged with Fox and the Hare, and we started off that set with Port-a-Poutine.

Now, here's another one of the talents that Newfoundland and Labrador will be heading to the ECMAs this week, rather. This is Claire Porter. It's a brand new song. It's called Yellow Spider.

That was Mike Harris there with a song called Like a Little Bird featuring Polly Harris. Before that, Ruth B with Bad Combination. And we started off that trio there with Claire Porter, a brand new song from her called Yellow Spider. Coming up in the next half hour of our show, we're going to check in with the Gander Weather Office to get the latest weather forecast with the meteorologist on duty there. Also, Paolo Pietropaolo, the host of In Concert on CBC Music, will talk about how failing can be an important part of the creative process. I say, and it's a

0: unable to gain any sort of shift in momentum or get anything going in the second and third periods. Fans heading home clearly very disappointed by this outcome. People here are saying it is not over yet. They didn't get that Game 6 win, but it is going to a Game 7 in Buffalo on Monday. And it'll be a winner-take-all game with the winner set to take on the Carolina Hurricanes in the Eastern Conference Final. Alexander Silverman, CBC News, Montreal.
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2: Good morning. Welcome back now to Weekend AM here on CBC Radio. I'm Martin Jones. Happy Sunday to you. Coming up in this half hour, Paolo Pietropaolo, host of In Concert on CBC Music, is going to talk about how failing can be a really important part of the creative process. And in just a few moments, we're going to check in with the Gander Weather Office to get the latest weather forecast. That is coming up. First, though, some temperatures. Sunny skies right now in St. John's, plus 7. Partly cloudy skies and 6 degrees in Lewisport and in Gander. Portabasque already a plus 10. Cornerbrook is at plus 8 right now. Misty skies and plus 3 in St. Anthony. Mostly cloudy and 8 in Happy Valley Goose Bay. A light rain shower and 1 in Nain. And mostly cloudy skies and plus 7 in Labrador City. Let's head over to the Gander Weather Office now on the phone for a second time in a row. Three, we get a turkey. It's Wanda Batten. Good morning.
3: Good morning. How are you?
2: I made that reference before, and people around me didn't know what that meant. Do you know what that means?
3: Yes, bowling. You get a turkey when you get three strikes.
2: I just thought it was a common thing.
3: It's very common.
2: Well, there we go. Maybe it's the other people's fault.
3: Yes, they're doing it wrong.
2: There we go. All right. I'm looking out the window. Certainly different looking, at least in the St. John's area, than it was yesterday.
3: What a difference since we spoke yesterday, hey?
2: Right? Yeah. Is it going to stick around? Like, what's in store for all of us right across the province today?
3: Yeah, that big mess that we dealt with yesterday, he's gone out to sea now, so all the effects of him are no more. But we do have another weak low-pressure system that's moving through Labrador. The associated trough is going to sweep through the island today. So we do have increasing cloudiness basically from the west coast reaching out to the east coast throughout today and into this evening. And with that, we do have some shower activity developing throughout the day. So there will be some scattered showers, most intense for central and northeastern areas, and just a few scattered isolated showers for you guys out on the Avalon, so not too much expected for you. We also have a risk of some thunder shower activity with that as well, so that'll be more towards this afternoon and into early this evening as well. But it's going to be quite the difference with the temperatures for today. We're getting highs up in the upper mid-teens in most areas, so it's going to feel quite different than it did yesterday. So we got a nice beautiful set westerly flow setting up ahead of this trough, so quite the change. We will take it, that's for sure.
2: Won't we ever? My goodness, right? I'm seeing those temperatures on the island too. Labrador, are they following the same sort of trends as the island today in terms of that weather?
3: Yeah, they got the low pressure system that's attached to that trough is up over Labrador itself, and that's going to move through the big land throughout the day today and into tonight. A bit of a messier situation up there because it's going to be more of a shower activity given away to a flurry situation. Colder temperatures up there, obviously, so it could possibly be some snow, even accumulations along the Labrador coast throughout the evening and into tomorrow.
2: All right. Anything on the horizon that we should be aware of?
3: After all this moves through, we're in a bit of a break. Things are quite quiet. So as I was telling you yesterday, Monday should be quite nice and Tuesday as well. But we are watching another low pressure system that's making its way into the Gulf, and that'll be towards the midweek. So I'd say a Wednesday to Thursday issue with that one. But we are keeping an eye on that one for sure.
2: Are we talking rain or something else?
3: It looks like a bit of a mixed bag of precipitation for Labrador again, similar to this one, and mainly a rain event for the island.
2: All right. We got to take it regardless, right?
3: For sure.
2: All right, Wanda, thank you for this, as always.
3: Thanks for having me, and you have a great rest of the weekend.
2: You too. We'll talk to you soon.
3: Take care.
2: See ya. That's meteorologist Wanda Batten there with the Gander Weather Office of Environment Canada. Now, not seeing any major slowdowns in terms of driving or roads or road conditions. Looking pretty clear. A few wet patches here and there, but looking pretty good. And so far, interprovincial ferries are looking pretty good as well. I'm just hitting refresh just in case. I'm not seeing any major slowdowns here, at least in terms of the updates that I'm seeing on the 511 NL app. So careful driving today, and stay in touch if you want to let us know how your drive is going. 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

0: Ca is how to get in touch. Well, everybody fails sometimes. Nobody likes to, but it can be a really important part of the creative process. Paolo Pietropaolo is host of In Concert on CBC Music. He's exploring that very theme on this week's show.
1: Creativity is wasteful. Oh boy, that's a statement that can be understood a couple of different ways. Let me be crystal clear. I do not mean that creativity is a waste of time or that it is an inherently unproductive pursuit. No, what I mean is that to be successfully creative, well, you have to accept that wastefulness is just part of the process. Sometimes you've just got to try 100 different things out before you hit on an idea that makes you go, ah, yeah, that's the one. For every good idea, you often have to throw out a dozen others. Anyone who's ever stared at a blank page and written and deleted several opening sentences knows all about that. To be creative, you have to be able to embrace failure. And you have to be given the freedom to fail, which is not always the case in a world that seems to demand success at every step. But when it does happen, oh, it can lead to beautiful results. There are so many examples of this in music. There are the stories of Johannes Brahms, for example, destroying his own compositions, particularly his string quartets. Brahms said he had composed and destroyed 20 string quartets before feeling like one was good enough to keep and publish. Brahms also famously took 21 years to compose his first symphony. That's 21 years of trying things out and throwing them out. But then there's a fine line between keep trying and sabotage yourself relentlessly. So here's an example that's maybe a little more positive. Take the story of Joseph Haydn. His patron, Prince Esterhazy, gave him an orchestra and the freedom to experiment with it. Haydn said, "The prince was satisfied with my work. I was appreciated. I had an orchestra to play around with, to see how various effects worked. I was isolated from the world without distractions, and so I was forced to come up with new ideas all the time." Lucky Haydn to have that kind of liberty to try things out. Then lucky us. Thanks to that freedom, freedom to try things out and freedom to fail, Haydn wrote thousands of compositions, a high percentage of which have stood the test of time and really helped create this whole thing called classical music in the first place. Now here's one of them, the final movement from his Symphony No. 49 in this recording featuring the Canadian conductor, Barbara Hannigan.

0: Beautiful. Music there by Joseph Haydn. And on In Concert this afternoon, Paolo's got another of Haydn's symphonies led by Canadian conductor Barbara Hannigan. You can hear In Concert every Sunday on CBC Music.
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3: Reg Williams is celebrating his 84th birthday today. He is the owner of the Cat Stop Waterfront Pub. 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

0: Big night for women in the industry. For the second year in a row, female artists lead the nominations. As for Twain, she's announced a new album, and there's talk of an upcoming tour.
1: Man, I feel like a woman.
0: And that is the latest national and international news from World Report. I'm John Northcott. This is CBC News.
2: Hey, good morning. Welcome back now to Weekend AM. We're at 20 minutes before 8 o'clock on the island, 10 minutes after 7 in most of Labrador. Happy Sunday to you. I'm Martin Jones. Coming up in this half hour, it's more than art. It's an act of solidarity, remembrance, and resilience. That's how an Iranian artist in this province describes a new exhibit at Eastern Edge Gallery. It's called Voice of Iran. We're going to meet that artist coming up in this half hour. Really interesting exhibit, too. That and more in this half hour of the show. I'm just making a note here with news of that concert potentially happening in tour by Shania Twain, Find My Bejeweled Cowboy Hat. Make a note of that for later. Anyway, let's look at the weather forecast. For the Big Land, for Churchill Falls and area and Churchill Valley, showers ending early this afternoon, then cloudy. Looks like winds gusting up to 50 near noon today, a high of 12, except temperature falling to plus 5 this afternoon. Upper Lake Melville and Eagle River will see cloudy skies with showers beginning this morning. Risk of a thunder shower this afternoon as well. Winds gusting up to 40, a high of 17 with temperatures falling to plus 12 later today. Hope Dale and area will see mainly cloudy skies with showers beginning near noon today. About 2 to 4 millimeters in total, a high of plus 5. And for Red Bay to Lanserclare, it's a mix of sun and cloud, becoming cloudy this afternoon with a few showers later today. A high of plus 9 degrees. Heading to the island now, for St. John's and the Avalon, sunny this morning, then a mix of sun and cloud, with a chance of showers later this afternoon. Winds gusting to 50 today as well, later on today. Highs of 19 to 16 along parts of the coast. For the Bonavista Peninsula, increased cloud with showers beginning this afternoon. Risk of a thunder shower later today as well. A high of 19, except 14 along parts of the coast. Gander and area will see increased cloud with showers this afternoon. Could see 5 to 10 millimeters in total, with risk of thunder showers later today as well. A high of 18, except 13 along parts of the coast. And for Green Bay, White Bay, it's a chance of showers this morning. Definitely showers beginning, though, near noon today, with a risk of thunder showers this afternoon. A high of 17, 12 along the coast. The Buron Peninsula will see a few showers begin this afternoon, increased cloud as you lead up to that, some fog later today as well, a high of 15, 10 along the coast. Bay St. George will see a mix of sun and cloud today, cloudy near noon though with showers, about 5 millimeters of them, and a high of 14. And for Parsons Pond to Hawke's Bay, a chance of showers early this morning into this afternoon. That chance turns into a sure thing, though, later today. Some fog developing this afternoon as well. Winds gusting up to 50 and highs near 12 degrees. There you have it, folks. That is your weather forecast.

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0: four different events we did over the years, and it was always a pleasure to work with them. And John was someone who could make things happen, and it was amazing to watch.
1: Mike, your relationship with John over the years, help us understand that a bit.
2: Oh, geez. Well, I met John when I was a little kid. I started playing trumpet when I was quite young, so my dad would take me down to Hutton's Music down on Water Street. I was about 8 years old, so that's over 50 years ago.
1: Wow.
2: For me, it was always the excitement of going and getting some new music to play, and John was always there. And over the years following that, I would go down to Hutton's if I had to buy some valve oil for my trumpet or buy some new music or whatever. And as I got to know John into my teens, you know, I realized that John had a pretty bawdy sense of humor. So I enjoyed that. And I'm sure that was probably cause for the development of same in myself. But it's funny because I've known John as the guy at Hutton's Music. And then I've known him as John the rock star with 12 gauge when they, you know, when they had, I heard you on the radio. And we heard that on the radio. And I'm sure pretty well everyone in town who did anything with music said, I know it's him, because John was the rock star that everyone knew, right? And through 12 gauge and Billy and the Bruisers and Herd of Men, you know, I've heard him play with all those groups. And so I know him as that wonderful, powerful, passionate musician that he is. But I also got to know him as a friend. And when my father was at the end of his life in the middle 1990s, he and my dad became, John and my dad became very, very close friends. And so it was great for me to spend time with John and talk about that. Now John sold my wife Offer and I our house when we moved here, and we came to close. And I had basically bought a guest room set online for closing day, so we'd have something somewhere to sleep when we came out here from Toronto to, you know, deal with all that.
1: Yeah.
2: And John, he knew everyone so well in town that he actually went to the place where I'd bought the furniture from, and he didn't have a receipt. He knew them. They knew him. He just said, this is for Harriet. I'm taking this. I'm going to put it in his house for him. So he had that all set up for us. There's so many levels, so many dimensions to what a person John Hutton was. And like Paul Kinsman pointed out, if you just mentioned Hutton, everyone knew who you were talking about.
1: Yeah. Chris, I mean, to talk about a musical impact from a single person, I mean, John Hutton is a force to be reckoned with in that regard. How did he impact your music and your career?
0: Well, from right from the start, he was so encouraging to myself and Mark, you know, to keep it going, to, you know, from the business side of it to, you know, the, even the friendship side of it. Because, as you know, many might know, being a professional musician out of Newfoundland, Labrador, can be hard sometimes. And, you know, it was very encouraging, and not just to us, to everybody. And it was amazing that he, no matter what genre of music or who you were, John was always in your corner and there to help you move forward in your career. And he was a great person to have on your side.
1: I've heard that from so many people in the conversations I've had since yesterday, about the sense of musical community that he was responsible for building here, not just in terms of performers and performances, but that sense of camaraderie and togethership with musicians. Because as you say there, it's not easy necessarily being a musician and making a go of it in this province, right, Chris?
0: Oh, for sure, you know, and John had a way of doing it, and especially with his charisma and his wit, that you would always leave him with a smile.
1: Mike, one of the things you said in your Facebook post, and you mentioned it earlier in this chat, was you and your dad would go down to Hutton's Music to get cheap music.
2: Mm-hmm.
1: And it got me thinking, I did the same thing with my dad and my grandfather as well. Talk a little bit, if you could, about the impact then John had in terms of the music that we played, because often it was decided upon by what we could get down at Hutton Music or what they could order in for us.
2: Absolutely. Right? And as you probably know, most of my upbringing, my early years in music was firmly entrenched in classical music. And John, Hutton's Music had a really good selection, great selection of piano music. I remember they had a really good selection of like those little miniature scores that you get if you wanted to study a symphony or whatever.
1: Yeah.
2: But you could order stuff in and whatever. I felt like everything was available to me there, you know, and

Billy and the Bruisers there with That Isn't Me. And folks, if you have any memories of John Hutton that you want to share with us, please email us at wham@cbc.ca. That's it for us for this weekend. Thank you to all of the people that made this show possible. Melissa Tobin, who helped produce, Carl Hodder, our associate producer and technician, and you for tuning in. Have a great weekend. We'll chat again soon. Bye.

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This May long weekend marks the gateway to summer. For many Canadians, it is prime time to get out of town or make plans to do so in the coming months. And if you are among those taking a trip, there is a good chance you are sticking close to home. Cross-border travel from Canada to the United States has been down for more than a year, and new data from Statistics Canada shows the number of people flying

0: I'm wondering what's on your bucket list. Are you going somewhere that's on your bucket list this summer in our country?
1: Well, for a long time, I've went to, I know I said the next province, but if you go diagonally, you kind of can get to Yukon from Alberta.
0: Amazing. Almost.
1: I think you can. I think actually I really want to go back to Whitehorse where my mom lived. I haven't been back to Whitehorse in years and years and years. My mom was up there. And I'm trying to convince my wife to do a road trip.

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1: There's lots of fuel out there for any kind of fire to take off in.
2: I'm Dave Seglin. Spring is here, but for many parts of this country, winter has slammed right into fire. We'll talk about what people are already dealing with and what a national strategy and embracing technology might mean for the future of firefighting coming up on The Current.
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0: It's spring cleaning time, but some stuff never leaves the nest. 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
4: This is CBC News. I'm Andrew Hawthorne. The city of St. John's has a new water conservation system meant to guide outdoor water use. It's a four-stage plan showing people when they can water their gardens or wash their cars. The city is going to move through the stages based on water demand and dry weather. Deputy Mayor Ron Ellsworth says it starts with stage one, normal water conservation, which is in effect from May to October, unless conditions change. At that point, the stages include enhanced conservation, mandatory restrictions, and emergency water use.
5: It's something we monitor daily, weekly, monthly. If we get into a drought and we're into July and August and we anticipate any issues, we'll certainly communicate that out. But based on regular use, regular process, we have, like I said, a fair amount of capacity in the system to provide clean, potable drinking water.
4: Ellsworth says the idea is to communicate with residents quickly without causing fear or panic. He says current water levels in the city are good and predicts that it will be another 8 to 10 years before the city needs to look at adding to its water supply. In

Hi again, I'm Pia Chattopadhyay. Welcome back to the Sunday Magazine on CBC Radio, Sirius XM 169, as well as on the CBC Listen app. Still to come, if you think the ancient worlds are just the stuffy stuff of academia, Mary Beard would like a word. Mary's one of the most famous classicists of our times, and she has this wondrous way of bringing that history to life. In about 25 minutes, Mary will be here to share why the classics still matter and how they connect to our modern times. But let's start this hour here. Planting season is ramping up on farms across Canada, but this year, war in the Middle East is adding a new layer to an already complex operation, with rising prices for both fuel and fertilizer. That is on top of more extreme weather, tariffs and trade deals, and ongoing changes in technology. Carl Stewart is a grain farmer in Poplar Point, Manitoba. He's also a director of

0: From Toronto, that is Doug Paisley with Digging in the Ground. I'm Pia Chattopadhyay. You are listening to the Sunday Magazine. We are live on CBC Radio, as well as on the free CBC News app. You can also tune in on your own time on CBC Listen or by getting our podcast. So when you think about the worlds of ancient Greece or ancient Rome, it is likely the big dramatic scenes that come to mind. Things like epic battles, tyrannical emperors, sweeping myths. But the acclaimed classicist Mary Beard says that it's sometimes the everyday objects that best help us understand our past. Things like a bit of graffiti on a wall, a miraculously preserved Roman pub, or a morsel of ancient bread. That's exactly where she starts her latest book. It is called Talking Classics, The Shock of the Old. And in it, Mary Beard makes the case for studying that ancient world to better understand our modern times. Mary, hello, and welcome back to our show.
1: Hi, Pierre. It's nice to be back.
0: You begin your story in a somewhat surprising place with an ancient bit of bread. Will you share that story with us?
1: Yeah, it goes back to when I was 5 years old. That's 1960, right? We lived in a very rural part of England. And my mum, who was a village school teacher, thought it was time when I was five that I saw London. She wanted us to go to the British Museum, and I wanted to go to the British Museum too, and I wanted to see the Egyptian mummies, you know, like every kind of slightly lurid five-year-old. It was dead Egyptians that really attracted me. And I remember my mum saying, and this is very schoolteacherly of her, I think, well, yeah, okay, if we're going to see the dead Egyptians, we'll go and look at the traces of how they lived as well. I slightly

0: survived from this town, which is just next door to Pompeii. I was allowed actually to touch the surviving cradle of a baby who had been killed in the eruption of Vesuvius in 79 CE. You know, I could do it very, very gingerly, and I think I was probably wearing gloves. And that feeling that I was there sort of rocking the cradle, that that mum or that nurse or that slave 2,000 years ago also rocked, and the kind of tragedy of the sense that that baby didn't make it. The cradle was actually found with a tiny skeleton in it. The baby died in the cradle. But I can still follow in the footsteps of those people for whom that was part of their everyday life. That to me, well, it stops me in my tracks still.
1: You mentioned Pompeii, and I want to go there with you. And you talked about smutty writings on the wall, because you take us into the bar of Salvius. Pompeii, of course, is, you know, this is the Roman city that was buried, remarkably well preserved after Mount Vesuvius erupted in 79 CE. What is so special to you about this everyday Roman pub?
0: Yeah, this is an absolutely standard pub. And I think anybody who now visits the city of Pompeii will instantly recognise it's got a kind of counter for takeaways along the street, and then a back room where you can go and sit down and have an evening of it. They come in very standard forms, about 100 of them in Pompeii. But this one for me is really, really special because it's got a painting on its wall depicting, in a sense, a kind of mirror back to the bar customers of life in the bar. It's a kind of almost a cartoon strip. They're quite crude figures, that they've got speech bubbles coming out of their heads. And you can see the kind of scenes that you'd expect to see there. And so you get a couple having a snog, and the bloke is saying, oh, I'd much rather do this with you than with whoever. You've got a couple of blokes getting pretty impolite, really, with a serving woman about whose drink is what. And she's giving quite a good bit back. She's saying, look, if you don't claim these drinks, I'll just give them to someone else, mate. And all that's written there in the Latin, in the speech bubbles. But the best bit for me is that the last two scenes show a pair of guys beginning to have an argument about a board game. Anybody who's been to a British pub at closing time will instantly recognise this scene, because these guys are going at each other. They're being pretty filthily rude. There is the bar owner, the landlord. And what he's saying, as we see in his speech bubble, is what landlords have said for thousands of years. He's saying, look, guys, if you want to fight, you get outside. There we are, you know? I know what that feels like. Or I think I know what that feels like.
1: We've all seen that that play out at a bar, British or otherwise. Okay, so I think, Mary, that this all brings us to the subtitle of your latest book, which is The Shock of the Old. How then, in the classical world, which on one hand feels familiar, as you say, maybe for some people a bit boring, still shock?
0: There's two ways, I think, that really shakes up that sense of taking the ancient world for granted. One is the other side of that sense of familiarity that I've been talking about. Because, yes, you go to that bar in Pompeii and you think, I know this place, you know, I'm familiar with this. This is kind of encouraging because I think I could fit in here. And, of course, the other side of that familiarity, and it is surprising and shocking, is that, of course, we couldn't. That the classical world is absolutely gripping for me because it is both familiar, but it's also deeply weird and deeply alien. And I wouldn't be able to go to that bar and fit in. I wouldn't know what the roles were. I wouldn't know what women were supposed to do. I wouldn't know how much drink was too much. But even bigger senses of unfamiliarity is that those people who populate the bar and look like they're doing, and in part were doing, just the kind of things that we do, they had very different views of themselves, of their own identity.

0: also found in the traditions of the ancient world ways of understanding their own struggles, their own problems, their own aspirations. And there is a marvellous account given by Nelson Mandela himself of he and the other prisoners on Robben Island when he was imprisoned there. What play did they put on? They put on Sophocles' 5th century tragedy, Antigone, about a woman who defies the oppression of the state to follow her own conscience. So I think we can get too bogged down in the illiberal traditions that have used the ancient world and forget about the liberal ones. Mm. And classics, in a sense, doesn't belong either to left or right. It's there as a language we speak, something to argue about, something to help us see ourselves differently through, rather than being just a brand logo for some either right-wing or left-wing politics.
1: I'm glad you brought up the South African example, because I want to ask you about that, because there's a story you tell, and you get into it by saying, you know, every year classics departments and universities around the world write to you. They're in danger of being closed, losing funding, being told they're unimportant. They ask you for your support. And you write about what you say to voice that support. And it has to do with apartheid in South Africa. So tell us that story.
0: Yeah. I mean, there are myriad reasons, I think, why you can support classics still being part of an educational curriculum. But one of the things that's really stood out for me, and it was crystallized at a conference I went to a few years ago when classicists were talking about how classics had somehow been conscripted by oppressive regimes. A colleague of mine, who in fact herself was born in Zimbabwe, but had taught classics in South Africa at the mixed university of Witwatersrand, but during the apartheid regime. And she had listened very patiently to a lot of this lamentation. She said, look, when I look back at my experience of teaching in apartheid South Africa, what I remember most of all is having mixed classes, black students and white students. And I remember in our discussions of ancient slavery in those groups, I remember vividly that we could talk about and say things and have a freedom to argue about racism, slavery, exploitation, that we would not have had if we had been talking about modern-day South Africa. And what she was saying, and to put it in, you know, slightly modern jargon, is that classics and talking about the ancient world, I mean, I think it's eye-opening for loads and loads of reasons. But one of the things it offers a safe space where we can talk about problems that we still face. And I mean safe, you know, because the Greeks and Romans are long gone. You can think anything you want about them. You're not going to get hurt because you think, let's say, Socrates, the free speech icon of ancient Athens, that you're allowed to say. Mm. He wasn't perfect, or that they should not have put him to death as they did. It gives you a place, it gives you a terrain where you can not be scared to argue what you want.
1: I want to end our conversation by going back to a younger Mary Beard. You know, that five-year-old with the ancient Egyptian bread, and then your earlier days as a student and scholar of classics. You say the question that kept you going, a question that other older scholars told you was not the right question, was, what on earth was it like to be there in the ancient world? So at this point, Mary, half a century in, are you any closer to answering that question?
0: This is going to sound like a Greek philosophical answer to that question. You know? This is going back to the traditions of Socrates and what you don't know and how important it is to recognize what you don't know. I think that I realize much more clearly than I used to of how difficult it is and why it's difficult, but why it's also intriguing and exciting to try to reconstruct what the ancient world was like. We never reach the past.

0: Research has shown that the valley that flanks the subdivision is one of the most likely in the area for a fire to spread.
1: You know, did all the analysis of prevailing winds and looking at historical burns. And, you know, in terms of likelihood, it's got the highest potential for a fire coming up the valley.
0: Every lightning strike in the area is like rolling a loaded die. But there's one new fire safety measure that Sandy believes could be a total game changer in the battle of Sandy v. Wildfire. And so, on the front lines, Sandy walks me to one of the watch posts on his property.
1: It's just over the hill there on the other side.
2: It's just over the hill?
0: A hill less than 30 meters away from his back door that overlooks a lake.
1: That's Mary Lake and the fire. White Horse fuel break, I guess, is just over the ridge there.
0: The White Horse South fuel break. Like Sandy, White Horse has decided to do fire safety a bit differently. This fuel break is an experimental project that hopes to create a natural barrier that can protect White Horse from future wildfires. Experts in the field say this is a Canadian first. Using more than 1 million fire-resistant trees to be a living wall in the fight against wildfires. It's not around the whole city, but it's a massive fire barricade just to the south, less than a kilometer away from Sandy's home. But the question remains, will it work? To get a sense of the fuel break's potential, I decided to drive to the battlefield, which is more of a wasteland right now.
3: Oh, yeah. So, this is on right now?
2: I think so, yeah.
3: Cool. Okay. Good.
0: This is Kate McDonald. She's a fuels management technician with Yukon Wildland Fire Management. I'm riding shotgun with her as we drive through the fuel break. The coniferous trees, like black spruce and pine, are all gone. Left behind is a long, empty corridor of land that looks like it's been pushed through a giant wood chipper. Rough stumps of trees poking up from the ground are surrounded by bark chips. A narrow dirt road passes through it.
3: So, yeah, right now we're driving beside a block that's been cleared.
0: Tall stands of densely packed skinny pine and spruce border the clear-cut areas, highlighting the stark difference between what was there and what's now gone.
3: Yeah, it's honestly a long road. There's a lot back here.
0: The White Horse South fuel break is 20 kilometers long and takes up about 800 hectares. The land equals roughly 1,500 football fields, if you can picture that. And like Kate described, most of the land is essentially empty for now.
3: The idea is that we're taking out the conifers and eventually they'll be replaced with the aspen.
0: It's a switcheroo of sorts. Take the highly flammable trees like pine and spruce and swap them out for aspen, which turns out to be a very, very suitable choice to build your wildfire defense with. To start, their bark has so much moisture in it that they don't burn very easily. They don't have ladder fuels or branches along the trunk that fires can use to climb up into the canopy and send embers through the air. And even if there was a fire strong enough to burn the trees, aspen can produce clones of themselves that will start growing very quickly after a forest gets burned. So not only are aspen fire resistant, they're also fire resilient.
4: Well, you know, there's a very long story that took us to the point where we're planting aspen in that forest south of White Horse. And it really began with a recognition that we need to change the way we manage wildfires in a changing climate.
0: This is Damian Burns,
4: Deputy Minister of Community Services for the Government of Yukon.
0: I want to address an elephant in the room right away. Your last name, Burns, is very symbolic of our whole conversation.
4: Yes, I spent a few years as the Director of Wildland Fire, several years as a wildland firefighter myself, and I always appreciated that my last name was Burns. It didn't get better, though, than when I was the director with my last name Burns, and our operations manager was Michael Sparks.
0: Sparks and Burns.
4: That's right.
0: That's like a sitcom waiting to happen.
4: Exactly, yeah.
0: In Damien's office, there's a framed poster of Smokey the Bear behind the table we're sitting at. It reads, "If not you, who?" In a way, that question almost laid the

0: patch, pull over, take pictures of the catkins, and then send those to Matthew so they can figure out the best time to go and collect them. It's like a network of Aspen spies gathering intel and then pulling off a huge heist.
1: You actually are not far off. This is what me and my colleagues were doing. So they were going after work or during the day to like literally spy on them with binoculars. Like you are stalking the Aspen, waiting for them.
0: Once the juicy catkins are acquired, the job completed, they're brought back to the warehouse for processing, which in this case is shared with the martial arts dojo in Whitehorse. And they also have a trailer, you know, behind said dojo.
2: Whoa, okay. There's the fluff.
1: Here's the fluff, so.
0: There's the fluff. Inside the trailer are humidifiers and racks of baker's trays with the juiciest catkins I have yet to see. White fluff is expanding out of them. And attached to that fluff are tiny tan-colored aspen seeds. It looks like shelves of cotton candy. As Matthew and I examine the tray of woolly seeds, some of the fluff starts flying. I go to ask a question, but all I can do is...
2: I think I inhaled one.
1: That's why we wear PPE.
0: After I regain my composure, Matthew shows me how they remove the tiny seeds from the fluff.
3: So we're putting the vacuum hose on top to kind of agitate the fluff and get the seeds out of there. And then we're just moving.
0: For the second time, I'm told that a vacuum cleaner is pivotal in the defense against future wildfires. Matthew walks me over to a fridge where the seeds are being kept and pulls out a half-filled mason jar. He tells me that inside it is 400,000 aspen seeds. To put that into perspective, the 1.9 million aspen trees the Yukon government is hoping to plant in the fuel break is only a few mason jars worth of seeds. A few mason jars to potentially save a city from wildfires. But even with all this effort, will it work?
4: It's a very ambitious project.
0: This is Robert Gray.
4: Yes, I'm Robert Gray, and I'm a wildland fire ecologist.
0: But sometimes he goes by Bob.
4: Yep, Bob works.
0: So I reached out to Bob to help me wrap my head around the practicality of all these aspen trees.
4: I think it's a great idea. It's long overdue, and it's something that, you know, we as sort of Western North America fire ecologists and fire managers have always understood. It was very anecdotal, and there hasn't been a lot of hard data, but, you know, you see often, you know, you're on a fire and you see where fire basically hits a large, intact, mature aspen stand and it stops.
0: It's a strange case of all this anecdotal evidence never being thoroughly tested. But it's this kind of knowledge that even Bob used back when he was a wildland firefighter.
4: I was on a fire, it was actually on the Continental Divide in New Mexico, so it was at 10,000 feet. And we got basically a heads up that the fire had changed direction and it was blowing up. We weren't in any immediate danger, but we were operating right next to a couple hundred hectare closed aspen stand, and we pulled into the aspen stand. It was about 15 degrees cooler, you know, higher humidity, and we just waited it out. I mean, the fire eventually didn't reach it to us, but we were fully safe. You know, you're out there, you're fighting fire, and you're talking to people, and it's like, yeah, okay, safety zone, aspen stand.
0: The aspen offered Bob and his crew refuge that day. But according to Bob, there are a lot of caveats for what has to happen for aspen to offer the same protection to Whitehorse.
4: There's a sweet spot when aspen really does work, and it takes a while to get there, and it doesn't stay there forever.
0: It can take roughly 20 years for aspen to mature, to be fire-resistant enough to provide the relief. It's a long time to hope that a fire doesn't burn through your juvenile aspen patch.
4: That's generally the idea. It takes a couple decades to get there, close the canopy, shade out the fuels, maintain moisture. And aspen also has a wide range of diseases associated with it. So it, you know, finding a 100, 200-year-old aspen is pretty rare.
0: And while these aspens are growing, other trees are fighting to grow as well and break up the fire-resistant stand. Trees like highly flammable spruce.
4: Yeah, so that the shade-tolerant species like spruce and true firs, they love that that shaded area to

And we've got some time now for a bit of other climate news this week. There have been two big announcements in the last few days that could have a big impact on Canada's climate and its energy future. Ottawa has made a deal with Alberta that gives companies in the province more time to pay less money for carbon emissions. They'll now be facing $130 a ton by 2040. It was to be $170.

0: natural gas, which emits methane, and that's a potent greenhouse gas. Critics say they're concerned about these announcements, saying they'll harm Canada's ability to reach its emissions targets. And if you're looking for more climate news, turn to the What on Earth newsletter. 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This week's What on Earth team includes Vivian Luck, Jennifer Wilson, Danielle Piper, Rachel Sanders, Matthias Wolfson, and Molly Siegel. I'm Laura Lynch. Thank you for listening.
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1: The CBC News is next. And then it's the cost of living with Paul Havisrud.
5: The feds are looking at privatizing Canada's airports. A lot of countries have done this. Some have got it right. Others, not so much. So here, when we fly, what could this mean for prices?
6: This is CBC News. I'm Andrew Hawthorne. The City of St. John's has a new water conservation system meant to guide outdoor water use over the summer. It's a four-stage plan showing people what they can water or when they can water their gardens or wash their cars. The city is going to move through the stages based on water demand and dry weather. Deputy Mayor Ron Ellsworth says it starts with stage one, normal water conservation, which is in effect from May until October, unless conditions change. At that point, the stages include enhanced conservation, mandatory restriction, and emergency water use.
7: It's something that we monitor daily, weekly, monthly. If we get into a drought and we're into July and August and we anticipate any issues, we'll certainly communicate that out. But based on regular use, regular process, we have, like I said, a fair amount of capacity in the system to provide clean, potable drinking water.
6: Ellsworth says the idea is to communicate with residents quickly without causing panic. He says current water levels in the city are good and predicts it's going to be another 8 to 10 years before the city needs to look at adding to its water supply. In international news, at least 4 people are dead following one of the largest Ukrainian overnight drone strikes against Russia since the war began. Russian air defenses reportedly intercepted hundreds of drones, including dozens targeted directly at the capital city of Moscow. Debris from the strikes damaged residential high-rises and wounded at least 12 people near a major oil refinery. In the meantime, Russian drone strikes inside Ukraine have injured at least 8 people. Ebola outbreaks in the Democratic Republic of Congo and in Uganda are raising concerns around the world. The World Health Organization has declared the outbreaks a public health emergency of international concern. Currently, there are more than 300 suspected cases. CBC's Anna Cunningham reports from London.
8: At least 80 people have died from this suspected Ebola outbreak. We're hearing that the World Health Organization is very concerned about this. They've identified a rare strain of Ebola, the Bundibugyo. At the moment, it has no vaccine. So that is really a deepening concern. Let's take a listen to virologist from Manitoba University, Jason Kindrachuk. He has worked on Ebola in the DRC.
9: There's a real need right now to figure out how many people have been not diagnosed yet, how far the virus has reached, and how quickly this can get contained.
8: We're hearing that there are no emergency screening centers set up, and it is difficult to isolate

0: people in rural communities. The World Health Organization wants a message to get out. It is urgently trying to get to these locations where there have been confirmed cases. Anna Cunningham, CBC News, London.
1: Finally, the Montreal Canadiens are headed to another Game 7. The team lost 8-3 to the Buffalo Sabres, preventing them from clinching the series in Montreal. Alexander Silberman reports.
2: It was far from the game Montreal Canadiens fans were hoping for, with the team falling far short of closing out the series in Game 6 against the Buffalo Sabres. The Montreal Canadiens were leading 3-1 in the first period and still held on to a 3-2 lead heading into the second period. But then there was a shift in momentum. Buffalo quickly tied the game and then went on to score 3 goals in the second and 3 goals in the third period, with the Montreal Canadiens just unable to gain any sort of shift in momentum or get anything going in the second and third periods. Fans heading home clearly very disappointed by this outcome. People here are saying it is not over yet. They didn't get that Game 6 win, but it is going to a Game 7 in Buffalo on Monday. And it'll be a winner-take-all game, with the winner set to take on the Carolina Hurricanes in the Eastern Conference Final. Alexander Silberman, CBC News, Montreal.
1: And that is your CBC News. From Newfoundland and Labrador at this hour, I'm Andrew Hawthorne. Here's a look at weather across the province. For Newfoundland today, sunny in the east. Chance of showers a little later, highs of 14 to 19. Tonight, 40 to 60% chance of showers, some flurries on the northern peninsula, lows of 2 to 6. For Labrador, showers, a risk of thunder showers, a high of 17. Tonight, 40% chance of rain showers early in the evening, but 60% chance of flurries expected overnight, and a low of 0 degrees.
3: Justin Wolfers is an economist. And so when he looks at life's big questions, he thinks, maybe not surprisingly, that economics has some answers.
4: How do you decide how much to spend today versus spending in the future? Should you break up with someone in the middle of a bad relationship if you've been with them for a long time? These are all economic questions.
3: We try not to give relationship advice. But if you're wondering, should I stay or should I go? Maybe check out the sunk cost fallacy.

0: like driving a box on wheels.
1: It wasn't the best on highways because it wasn't aerodynamic.
0: But she bought it because it was a smoking deal. And it had low mileage, only 50,000 clicks. If you're thinking, that sounds too good to be true, well, it was.
1: I went to get the registration for it, and it was a rebuilt car. I was like, what? Nobody indicated that.
0: Rebuilt cars can be 10 to 30% cheaper than other used vehicles. And that's because they've been through some stuff. A car with a rebuilt title may have been damaged by something, like hail, or been in an accident.
2: What it means is that a vehicle would have been a total loss, would have been deemed a total loss by an insurance company at some point for some reason.
0: Stuart Klein is with the Automotive Industries Association of Canada. He says when a car is written off, it gets sold to a salvage yard. It might be scrapped for parts, but it could also get auctioned off to someone who fixes it up.
2: And a salvage vehicle could be rebuilt, inspected through a process. There's licensed inspection stations. They would inspect it, and then it could be branded as a rebuilt.
0: Private sellers don't have to advertise if a car has been rebuilt, but dealerships do. They have to disclose that because these vehicles come with risks. Even with a clean bill of repair, Stuart says issues can crop up later on, especially with newer cars that have a lot of tech, like cameras and sensors.
2: It could put your brakes on your car for no reason because it might see a telephone pole and think it's a obstacle.
0: Some insurance companies won't even insure a car with a rebuilt title. Others will only cover liability, so if you total your ride, you get zilch. And if you want to sell it or trade it in, Martin Hausner says you may not get much for it.
3: Because it's got that stigma, right? It could be a great car, and it could have served you well, but it's still rebuilt.
0: Martin owns the Lone Store Auto Financing in Edmonton. He says if you're on a tight budget, a rebuilt can be a good option, especially if you plan to drive it till the wheels fall off. Martin says when you buy any used car, you're always taking a chance. That's why you're not likely to get a deal and a car with a perfect history.
3: One owner, lady driven, never driven in the winter, dealer serviced, but that's not the reality, right?
0: Nancy Shadlock considers herself lucky. Even though she didn't plan on buying a car that had been rebuilt, her Nissan Cube never gave her any grief. And she only paid $5,000 for it.
1: And I sold it 4 years later for $6,000.
0: For the cost of living, I'm Danielle Nerman.

0: This is The Cost of Living. I'm Paul Havershood. Justin Wolfers has spent a lot of time in the last year trying to explain what's happening in the economy to all of us. He's an economist at the University of Michigan. He'll show up on MSNBC, CBS, the CBC.
1: Look at today's numbers. What do they tell us about the effectiveness of Donald Trump's tariffs?
0: And they say economics is the dismal science. But Justin worries that for all we talk about the economy, something is getting missed. It's that economics isn't about numbers. It's about people. So he started a media company called Platypus Economics, which includes a YouTube channel. Justin, hi.
2: Hi, how are you?
0: I'm well, thanks. So we just heard you laugh when our colleague Peter Armstrong asked you about tariffs. What do your economist friends make of your very serious economic analysis?
2: I am very serious. I've been blessed with a lot of material. The world is so odd right now. But I think beneath the laughter,

0: And historically, tariffs have been very politically popular. The president hasn't bothered to engage in the war of ideas. And folks like you, folks like me have been out there telling the truth, talking, communicating, explaining the underlying economics of it. And right now, public opinion in the United States is running 2-for-1 against tariffs, which is just an extraordinary state of nature. So what that tells you is people can be open to the right economic arguments. So, you know, platypus economics comes from this theory, the case that at the individual level, but also at the societal level, if we all knew a little more economics. By the way, my friends in history can say the same thing, and so can my friends in physics. But if we all knew a little more economics, we could guide the ship a little better. And actually, I think we're seeing that on the trade issue. There was a time when tariffs were very popular among American Democrats. That's not the case anymore. And so I do think that, you know, a bit of knowledge can go a long way.
1: Well, what do we know about the economy right now? Like, I just saw the head of Costco say recently that some people are switching to canned tuna instead of beef or chicken. And this is being taken as like a signal that maybe a recession is coming. Do you put any stock into something like that, like the Costco indicator?
0: So there's obviously a logic to it. By the way, beef is expensive. So that I think has got almost nothing to do with the recession. That's got to do with what's going on with beef right now. Let me tell you the reason I don't like to lean into this. There is an infinity of indicators like that. There's the skirt length. There's how much lipstick people buy. There's how much they're buying bacon and whether they're buying tuna, what they're doing at Walmart, which is completely different than what they're doing at Costco. There's the price of the Costco hot dog. And there's infinite of these. And the thing is, there's both the impulse from the supply side. Here, the supply side would be the companies who want their CEO to be quoted. They come up with something interesting and it always sounds absolutely terrific. And there's also the problem on the demand side, which is often people want to make a specific point. So were I in front of testifying before Congress about how rotten the US economy is right now, I'd say, I can't believe it. People are eating canned tuna now. So that marketplace for ideas, influence, and so on is sufficiently broken that too many crappy indicators get looked at. There may be some truth in the one you're just talking about, but I don't know. I'm just going to look at non-farm payrolls and the unemployment rate, and that probably gives me an even sharper sense.
1: And out of curiosity, what are those telling you right now?
0: They're telling me, I'll tell you where they've got me. They've got me on edge. So I'm not here. Look, I'm still smiling, Paul. So we're not in a recession. We're definitely not in a depression. But you'll also notice I'm losing a little bit of hair. And, you know, the worry lines, it's partly insufficient Botox and it's partly a problematic economy. So when you start a war, when you're in the middle of a trade war, when you have a fiscally unsustainable situation, there's no shortage of things to worry about right now. And we're a little bit too close to the edge for my comfort.
1: Okay, so this is the type of stuff you'll be talking about at Platypus Economics. Justin, I got to ask though, why a platypus?
0: One is because it's damn cute. But another is, I don't know if you know this, a platypus has a sixth sense that allows it to see through murky waters. And I think of economic life right now, we're all trying to see through murky waters. And I think of economics as that sixth sense. So my challenge to my audience is develop that sixth sense. Those of us who become economists really do think we see the world a little more clearly. And that's what platypus economics is hopefully going to live up to.
1: All right. Hopefully we can get our sixth sense tuned up as well. Justin, thanks so much.
0: Great pleasure, mate.
1: Justin Wolfers is an economist at the University of Michigan. He just started a new media company, Platypus Economics. You can find his stuff all over the place, including YouTube. That's all for the show. The Cost of Living is based in Calgary. The show is produced by Daniel Nerman, Jenny DeRosio, and Jennifer Keene, with help from Jeff Kynock. I'm Paul Haberschrude. Thanks for listening.
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0: Non-sports celebrities and social media influencers are still allowed as long as they don't appeal to minors. But T says it wasn't gambling ads that drew him in.
1: It was mostly word of mouth, frankly. Friends would tell you to play these games or whatever. I won $150 on this slot game. And so you'd play those ones. You'd usually get $25 to $100 as an incentive to join as like a sign-up bonus.
0: There's roughly 80 online sports books and casinos in Ontario. And then you get more for referring a friend.
1: So you get $150 and your friend would get $150. And then you'd probably argue with your roommates over who got to refer them to.
0: T says he only signed up for the highest profile, safest seeming sites and earned a few $100 in sign-up bonuses. But I spoke with one gambler who says he collected more than $5,000 in sign-up bonuses. He was one of 9 or 10 bettors I talked to. Some were more recreational. One was particularly cautious. He said he caps his bets at a dime. Others took it very seriously. One claimed to have made close to 7-figure sports betting over the past 4 years. He's even built a business selling complex betting strategies and data to other gamblers. Everyone I spoke to was a man and younger than 35. T feels they're the main targets for online sports books and casinos.
1: You know, it would be on the sporting events we watched, which definitely felt geared towards young men. You'd have girls with big boobs, you know, walking around with signs just like you're at the club. It felt like it was targeted towards us for sure.
2: And it is rolling on your phone there, yes?
3: Yes.
2: Excellent. Okay.
0: So this is Dr. Sean Kelly. We spoke virtually and I asked him to record himself on his phone so I'd get better audio.
3: I'm a pediatrician and adolescent addiction medicine provider.
0: Dr. Kelly works with teenagers and young adults with addiction disorders at his practice in Ottawa. He says he's seen an uptick in problem gambling among his clients, but the potential severity of the issue really hit home for him at home.
3: There was an incident one morning watching SportsCenter with my son, 7 years old at the time, and he asked me, "Dad, what's the difference between plus minus and over under?" And that, to me, was a startling kind of wake-up call.
0: His son was asking about two popular types of bets. Over-under means betting over or under a specific number, say the total points scored in a game, while plus-minus is how much a team must win or lose by to win a bet. Dr. Kelly says the way our brains develop make teenagers and young adults particularly susceptible to the allure of gambling.
3: And I would say one really good way to describe adolescence is the gap between the maturation of our reward center and our prefrontal cortex. And so the reward center, or the nucleus accumbens and ventral tegmental area, secretes dopamine in response to anticipated rewards. And so in adolescence, this particular region of the brain is actually overactive. Sort of it's all gas, no brakes. And that applies to substance use disorder, but it actually probably applies even more accurately to gambling, where there is a carrot dangled in front of us and youth really jump and reach for this because their brains respond in a way that drives that behavior.
0: He says we don't outgrow this development phase until we're around 25. T started his gambling career on a hot streak, just not with sports betting.
1: I usually bounced around net zero winnings, but the casinos is where I kind of started to make reasonable amounts of money.
0: Most sports books have their own casinos right in the app. T liked blackjack, which he seemed to be good at.
1: You want to say that the success is because you're a great gambler, but I think I always knew in the back of my mind that there's not really such thing as a good gambler. Like, eventually the house wins.
0: Still, T kept winning. Soon he was playing multiple times a day.
1: Sometimes I'd stop because I was like, this is a little concerning, and I'd take a couple of days off, but he always came back to it. I think I have a bit of an addictive personality, and once you get the taste of $500 that wasn't there before, it's hard to go back.
0: And his winnings really started to add up.
1: From 500 to 2,000, 5,000, all the way up to, I'd say, about 12,000 like net winnings from the casinos.
0: Gambling disorder is rare. Up to 1% of people meet the criteria, with 2 to 3 times that at low to moderate risk of developing it. But that's a percentage of the general population. Among active gamblers, the numbers are higher. A recent study by Mental Health Research Canada found that among Canadians who gamble, 9.1% were classified as having a problem gambling disorder. As for online gamblers, research from the Canadian Centre on Substance Use and Addiction, or

0: alone in the city, a few friends around, and my girlfriend was there, but who wants to put that on someone?
1: His father found him a treatment program at the Center for Addictions and Mental Health, or CAMH.
0: The CAMH program was really good. First online and then 10 weeks in person.

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Number 17. You know the

Oh, wow. I am loving that song so much. How about you? If you've listened to this show much, you'll know that I'm a sucker for whistling. Any song with whistling always sends me. That is our fourth and final debut this week, courtesy of UK band Gorillaz. That was their international collab called Orange County, which features producer Bizarrap from Argentina, American singer Kara Jackson, and sitar star Anushka Shankar. Orange County is my favorite song on the chart this week. It enters your countdown at number 17. I'm Grant Lawrence. 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

0: their neighboring countries as well. And health officials warn the true scope of this outbreak could be much greater than reporting suggests. Alexander Silberman has our top story tonight.
1: Outside an overwhelmed hospital in the eastern Congo city of Bunia,

0: That song is called New Bestie. It is from Drake's new album, Maid of Honor. And when I say new album, I mean one of three new albums. He dropped Iceman. He dropped Maid of Honor. He dropped Habibti. All of them came out on Friday. We are going to talk about them on the show on Tuesday. In the meantime, that's it for the show today. My name is Alamin Abdul Mahmoud. This is Commotion. We'll see you on Monday morning.
1: Since when? Wait, wait, wait. Shout out to all my sexy, beautiful, fine ladies in the building. Bitch, I'm trying to make sure y'all in here.
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3: I'm Kathleen Goultar, and you're listening to Crime Story on CBC Radio 1. Each week, we bring you a different crime told by the storyteller who knows it best. I'm going to be talking to people who have spent years, even decades, thinking about some of the most riveting and complex crimes in

0: debate whether she did or not, because it's the evidence is presented as so overwhelming.
1: And this trial was like insanely long.
0: It's one of the longest trials that there's been. It was 10 months long. They went through, I think, 17 cases in total, all of them in extraordinary level of detail. They had not just the two experts, they had five other experts. So it was a very long trial. And sometimes, you know, later on, obviously, this idea that it was a miscarriage of justice, there was this idea that maybe she didn't kill these babies, maybe there were no crimes, maybe this was a unit which was failing and they just pointed the finger at her. So this idea started emerging first from the fringes. First it was online, people who were called conspiracy theorists. But then that idea starts growing and then the media starts becoming involved. First there's a big article in The New Yorker that really, a long form read by Rachel Aviv, that really is the first piece that really cast serious doubt about whether there was any crime at all and whether this is one of the worst miscarriages of justice in British history. And then that started growing and growing and growing, and the momentum really, really started accelerating. And so that's more or less when I started making a film. And the film is told from the perspective of her new barrister called Mark McDonald, who takes on her case and starts preparing a new appeal. And we follow as well with Dowie Evans, who is the main the lead prosecution expert witness.
1: Tell me, who is Lucy Letby? What did you find out about who she is?
0: So this is one of the things that's a bit unusual about her. She was a very ordinary nurse. When she was born, she had a difficult birth, and the fact that her life was safe is what made her from a very young age wanting to become a nurse and to work with babies. So she grew up with her parents. Then she moved to Chester to go to university there. And then from there, she started working at the hospital where she was doing some placements during university. And she was very well liked. One of the doctors, when they start suspecting that maybe she has something to do with the death, says, oh, not nice Lucy. Oh, it couldn't be nice Lucy. So, and then during the trial, you see her, or at least you can kind of read what she's saying during her testimony. But obviously, this is after she has been accused, and she, you know, this is years and years into the process. So who she is remains a mystery, mm-hmm. in a way. But when you cast somebody as a murderer, everything they do looks suspicious. And, you know, sometimes she's being accused of just being too cold, but sometimes she's being accused of being too emotional. So a lot of these things about her behavior became endlessly analyzed, including her behavior in the stand.
1: Depending on your point of view, you see it one way or the other.
0: Yeah, exactly. I mean, that's what for me is so interesting about the case. And I think it's a case that's very emblematic of our times. The question is binary. Either she did it or she didn't do it, right? So one of these two sides, one of these two groups of very, very passionate people is 100% correct on the arguments they're making. The difficulty is to say, oh, well, it's this side, right? Because how do you arbitrate that? One of the arguments you could put is, well, this was based on medical evidence, and the medical evidence has come under much criticism and much scrutiny, to the point that the new barrister, Mark McDonald, he convened a panel of international experts led by a Canadian, Dr. Xu Li, a very, very prominent neonatologist. And they looked at all the case files. They looked at actually most of them. And they organized a big press conference, and they announced that looking at all the files, they couldn't find a single murder, that every case, they thought, could be explained by poor care, essentially.
1: So initially, it was open and shut. She was there for every murder or death. She wrote all these notes confessing. So can we talk about especially those two things, because I feel like it stands out. And you had a statistician look at the idea that she was there for every murder. So, like I said, in one way, if you believe she's guilty, that's easy to understand. She was the only one who was there for every single one. What's the other way to look at it? Tell me the way that

0: those who say we need to question this see that list?
1: Yeah, so statisticians became, you know, kind of quite upset about this case.
0: Mm-hmm.
1: Because they said that what the prosecution had to do was get a statistician involved. That when you look at a graph and it says, oh, she's here in every single case, and that looks like, well, case closed, they'll go, wait a second. Did she work more than the other nurses? Who's included in that graph? Are you including the doctors? Are you including the cleaning staff? What counts as a suspicious incident and what doesn't count as a suspicious incident, right? Now, here, the police actually did contact a statistician called Jane Hutton, and they wanted, oh, what we would like is for you to say something amongst the lines of the chances that she would be there by chance is one in a million, right? And she said, no, that's not how this works. You need to give me all the information. And so they were starting to write a contract about how, and then there was allegedly a phone call from the prosecution office to the police to drop it, to drop her. They don't need it. Why? Because this has nothing to do with statistics. And this is what the lead prosecution expert says. This has nothing to do with statistics. Now, statisticians say it has everything to do with statistics. When you're saying that this chain of X's where she's always there, this couldn't be by chance. That's a statistical statement that you're saying. You need to differentiate what is chance, what isn't chance. And so, yes, this is something that from a certain point of view, it looks very damning. But from another point of view, if you say, well, actually, you know, she was saving because she wanted to buy a house. She was always asking for extra shifts. She had certain levels of specialty that other nurses didn't have. Part of the context is that a few years earlier, a lot of the higher level nurses had been let go as part of cost-cutting exercises. So it could be that this was a failing unit where doctors were making mistakes, they were understaffed, they were underqualified, under-equipped. And she was a nurse that was working very hard, doing a lot of shifts. And yes, she was there because she was there. But then if there was a death when she wasn't there, then that automatically was considered not suspicious. So let me just say what the there's two different worldviews. And in a way, you can get very much into the medical detail of each of these cases. But I think you need to look at the foundational argument that's being made. Dowie Evans, who's the lead prosecution expert, we spend a lot of time with him in our film. He's quite a character as well.
0: He really is.
1: So this is what he says. He started working in the 1970s and 1980s in neonatal units when neonatology as a discipline was not as advanced as it is today. So he has a lot of experience dealing with very premature babies. The argument he makes is this. In a neonatal unit, the babies are monitored. They're being looked after. They don't just suddenly collapse and die. It's very rare that they would collapse and then not respond to resuscitation. And it is true that babies do die, but then you will know why. It might be sepsis, it might be infection. You know, you would be able to look at the medical notes and explain why. So when he looks at those medical notes, he can't find an explanation for these cases. He starts going through the lists of what could possibly explain the sudden collapse, and he ends up going, in all of the cases, really, all of the murders, all of the alleged murders, to the last, what he says is the last thing on the list, which is air embolism, which means she inserted through the tubes that go into the bodies of the babies. She inserted, usually bringing in medication and things like that, a bubble of air. Now, a bubble of air is very, very dangerous, but it's a method of murder that can be done without anybody looking at you and leaving with very little evidence. And so that was his conclusion. And that's what she was prosecuted for and in many of the cases, and that's what she's in jail for. But you can speak to other neonatologists. Is it true that babies, when they collapse, there's no such thing as a baby collapsing and you don't know why? And they'll say, oh no, it happens sometimes. You know, babies are complex machines and sometimes we don't know why. And in terms of this list of things, air embolism, you know, it's a very, very unlikely thing. It's much more likely that you'll find something like a unit that's not up to scratch, or doctors who made some mistakes, or a whole number of things. That's a far more likely explanation. And so that's the kind of the division,
0: yeah,
1: right, of where each person stands. And so what the new barrister, Mark McDonald, who's a person who specializes in miscarriage of justice, he sees a different pattern. So you've got Dowie Evans, who's given all these medical reports, and he sees this pattern, and he says the only way to explain it is that this person, who I don't even know their name, I don't know anything about them, but whoever is there throughout all these shifts is inflicting harm on these babies. But then you have Mark McDonald, and he's the new barrister, and he sees a different pattern. He says the moment he heard about the case, he knew, because it was a nurse, it was a crime where at the time they were not suspected, they were considered natural deaths. And later on, a theory emerges and a finger is pointed at the nurse who's always there. And he says this is a classical miscarriage of justice case, and that there are other nurses in the UK where the same thing happens. And it's always the same pattern, right? And that is the foundation of each of these worldviews.
0: Speaking of like sensational circumstantial evidence, is those notes that they found where she wrote those things. So again, easy to understand, it's a confession. But the other side is starting to kind of explain those away too. So can you tell me what they're saying? Or first explain what they are and then the arguments around them.
1: Yeah, so when the police went to her house, they found a bunch of post-it notes, and they were kind of stream of consciousness. You know, they're kind of all these scribbles. And amongst them, there are statements such as, I am evil, I did this, I killed them on purpose. So that, you know, why would you write that? Why would anybody write that unless they're guilty? Unless I'm evil, I did this, I killed them on purpose. And on day one of the trial, when the prosecution did his opening speech, that's what he showed. And I think it created a big impact on the jury. So during the trial, she was asked about this. And she said, you know, that this was her way of coping. She would just write down things, right? Just a stream of consciousness. And then after the trial, The Guardian published that these notes were written under the advice of a counselor, and that this had happened after the investigation, after she was accused, mm-hmm, of murdering these babies. So she was under a lot of stress. So from one perspective, like what she, you know, when she's being questioned by the police and so forth, if you think she's innocent and trying to explain why she would write this, one of her fears was that the babies were dying not because she was killing them, but because she was doing something wrong. And she didn't realize that she was doing something wrong. So this was something that haunted her, according from the perspective of people who think she's innocent. So when she's writing these kind of things, it is stream of consciousness idea. Within those notes, there are other bits which are exculpatory, which say the opposite, right? Something like scapegoat, or it's basically, there's a whole bunch of words suggesting that she's the victim here, right, and that she didn't do anything. So all of this has become very debated, because if it was from the notes of a counselor, why didn't they say so during the trial? And even if it was the notes, even if a counselor tells you, just write down your thoughts, right? Why would you write down, I am evil, I did this, I killed them on purpose? On the other hand, you would say, you could also say, wait, so she's supposed to be an evil criminal mastermind to manage to kill all these babies, to do it without anybody ever seeing her. At the same time, she's not savvy enough to not write a set of notes, right, and leave them in his after the investigation has begun. So, you know, this is subject for a lot of debate. That's why it's such a tricky case to think about, because if you look at it from one perspective, it can look very, very strong. And then you can look at it from another perspective, and it can look very weak, and it's a, you know, it's a sort of a disorienting case.
0: Lastly, you've probably been asked this 100 times, but where do you fall after all the work that you've done? I mean, you have to have some personal response to this.
1: Yeah, I definitely do. But what I would say is that a journalist works, right? How do they present their work? Some people will do it through an article, some people do it through a book. I did it through a film. Within following this group of people through these experiences through 8 months. But what was interesting about that is that I look at all those pieces

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Our producers are Nikki Manfredi and Hadil Abdelnabi. Sound design and video production by Julian Uzielli, Reza Daya, and Evan Agard. Our digital producer is Emily Cannell, and our YouTube producer is John Lee. Our senior producer is Kate Evans. Executive producers are Cecil Fernandez and Chris Oak. Tanya Springer is the senior manager of CBC Podcasts, and Arif Nirani is the director.